0: humanitarian and peacekeeping colleagues, alarming and concerning intensification of violence in the southern part of the country over the weekend, which also includes civilian casualties on the Lebanese side. Some of this violence has displaced families from areas where they had only recently returned, prompting them to seek safety elsewhere.
1: Trump's son-in-law and envoy, Jared Kushner, held talks with Israeli Prime Minister Benjamin Netanyahu on Monday. The meeting did not lead to an agreement for Israel to implement a framework that Hamas previously agreed to. This is Kushner speaking to Fox News.
2: We have a plan to rebuild Gaza, but we will not allow Gaza to be rebuilt until the demilitarization occurs. Nobody wants to put more money into a place that's gone on for so long until if it's just going to be taken over by terrorists or blown up again.
1: Hamas had agreed to disarm as part of the U.S.'s 15-point plan, but Israel rejected that proposal. Israel's been conducting near-daily attacks on the Gaza Strip, despite last year's so-called ceasefire, killing more than 1,200 people since October. This comes after Israel's far-right national security minister, Itamar Ben-Gvir, used a podcast interview with a freed hostage, Ram Breslavsky, to demand a kill quota in Gaza. This is Ben-Gvir.
3: It's no secret. I disagree with the prime minister. I think targeted assassinations should be carried out in Gaza, taking down 30 to 40 every night. Not just those who pose an immediate threat. There are people there who are not worthy of life. They shouldn't live. They're not even people.
1: The comments drew condemnation even from staunch defenders of Israel, like Nevada's Democratic Senator Jackie Rosen, who said, quote, anyone advocating for acts of violence against innocent civilians should not be in an official government position. I believe Ben-Gvir must resign, and I urge Prime Minister Netanyahu to denounce these remarks and reaffirm to the world that this is not the government's position, Senator Rosen said. In Israel, Prime Minister Benjamin Netanyahu has amplified messages comparing New York City Mayor Zoran Mamdani to authoritarian leaders from the Middle East. On Sunday, Netanyahu posted an image showing a new Likud party campaign billboard towering over a Tel Aviv highway that places Mamdani shoulder to shoulder with Turkish President Recep Tayyip Erdogan, Iran's supreme leader Mujtaba Khamenei, and the Hezbollah chief Naim Qassem. The four appear under the Hebrew slogan, they want Netanyahu to lose, don't let them win, unquote. Israeli elections are scheduled for October 27th. In Florida, voters head to the polls for primary elections today with progressive challengers looking to unseat powerful incumbent Democrats. In Broward County, union organizer Oliver Larkin is seeking to upset Congressmember Jared Moskowitz. Larkin is a member of Democratic Socialists of America who supports Medicare for All and an end to U.S. weapons transfers to Israel. Moskowitz has heavy support from donors associated with AIPAC, the American-Israel Public Affairs Committee, as well as the Artificial Intelligence Super PAC League. The future. Elsewhere, Democratic Congressmember Debbie Wasserman Schultz faces a crowded field as she seeks a 12th term in Congress. Wasserman Schultz is running in the newly redrawn 20th district in southeast Florida, which is heavily African American. She faces four black primary challengers, including progressive Elijah Manley, a Democratic socialist campaigning on universal health care and a federal jobs guarantee. Wasserman Schultz led the Democratic National Committee during Hillary Clinton's failed presidential bid in 2016. Wasserman Schultz resigned in July of that year after WikiLeaks revealed DNC staff favored Clinton over Bernie Sanders during the primary. Meanwhile, President Trump voted by mail in Florida's Republican primary despite repeatedly attacking mail-in ballots and signing an executive order earlier this year to curb voting by mail. In southern Texas, the Trump administration said Monday it had temporarily paused construction of a section of border wall in the Big Bend National Park. Customs and Border Protection CBP Commissioner Rodney Scott said he would personally conduct an on-the-ground evaluation of the site after construction crews were filmed bulldozing pristine desert wilderness, prompting fierce criticism from environmentalists. In a statement, campaigner Laken Jordahl of the Center for Biological Diversity accused the Department of Homeland Security of lying about border wall construction in Big Bend, adding, quote, we won't rest until the contracts are canceled, the waivers of

0: are rescinded and the bulldozers are sent packing for good, unquote. For the second time, the Supreme Court's turned down Donald Trump's effort to undo the 2023 jury verdict holding him sexually liable for sexually abusing the writer E. Jean Carroll and later defaming her. The justices issued a one-sentence order Monday denying his request for a rehearing with no explanation and no noted dissents. The ruling leaves the more than $5 million civil judgment intact. A New York judge pushed back Luigi Mangione's state murder and weapons trial Monday over the 2024 killing of United Healthcare CEO Brian Thompson. This comes after Mangione pleaded guilty last Friday to federal stalking charges. He's pleaded not guilty to the state charges. His lawyers are arguing that he should not be punished for the same crime twice. The judge gave prosecutors until October 9th to answer his motion and scheduled his next court appearance for December 10th. In Las Vegas, opening statements began Monday in the murder trial of Duane Davis, nearly 30 years after rapper Tupac Shakur was shot near the Strip. Prosecutors told jurors that a gang war in Compton drove the killing and that Davis orchestrated it as revenge for an attack on his nephew. This is prosecutor Binu Palal.
1: Duane Davis has repeatedly told us over and over again about the anger he felt and his own role in the revenge drive-by shooting of Tupac Shakur. And now, nearly 30 years later, we're going to ask you to finally hold Duane Davis accountable.
0: Tupac Shakur was the son of Afeni Shakur, a prominent activist and member of the Black Panther Party. And those are some of the headlines. This is Democracy Now!, democracynow.org, the War and Peace Report. Coming up, the Pulitzer Prize-winning New York Times reporter Maggie Haberman on her new book, Regime Change, Inside the Imperial Presidency of Donald Trump. Stay with us.

0: by Zach Lemon and Alexander Rudd. This is Democracy Now!, democracynow.org, The War and Peace Report. I'm Amy Goodman. We begin today's show looking at secrecy in the Trump White House. We're joined by the Pulitzer Prize-winning New York Times reporter Maggie Haberman, who's been reporting on Donald Trump since the 1990s, often called the Trump Whisperer. She is co-author of the new book, Regime Change, Inside the Imperial Presidency of Donald Trump. She and her co-author, New York Times reporter Jonathan Swan, give an inside look at how the Trump administration's handled many of the biggest crises of his second term, from the Epstein files to Trump's decision to wage war on Iran. Haberman and Swan report many key decisions are made by Trump, along with a tight-knit group of 5 to 6 people in the room with him. Haberman has also been reporting on many recent controversies involving Trump, including the decision to fly the president out of a recent NATO summit on a secret plane due to an alleged Iranian threat. Trump had arrived in Turkey on the newly refurbished Boeing 747-8 jet, gifted to him by Qatar. But on his departure, he was seen boarding the older Air Force One. But then the Secret Service used a catering truck to secretly transfer Trump to a military jet. Well, to talk about all of this and more, we're joined by Maggie Haberman. It's great to have you with us.
1: Thanks for having me. I really appreciate it.
0: Before we start with regime change, let's start with this story. But I

0: actually want to start before he got into that older U.S. Air Force One. To the subpoena to the New York Times reporters, your colleagues, for the earlier story that the U.S. Air Force One that was gifted to Trump, and I say Trump, not exactly the United States, by Qatar, wasn't militarily prepared to protect him. And then the Trump administration was so angry that they subpoenaed the reporters and family members. A judge knocked that down. They withdrew their subpoenas. But I was wondering if you think that what they were really concerned about, the Trump administration, is the second part of the story, is when he went on to that second jet, in fact, he didn't fly out on it, and that it would be discovered that, you know, he was secreted onto a catering truck and went onto a third plane.
1: Entirely possible, Amy, and there's so much we still don't know about this entire episode. What we do know is, as you said, those subpoenas that were issued to my colleagues for doing their job, the procedure and process by which they came about, the judge that was handling the matter condemned how the Justice Department dealt with it. You know, subpoenas are not new to reporters, as you know, but this is not how it is supposed to be handled. It's not supposed to be within the first 24 hours of a story. It's supposed to be the last stop. President Obama did a lot of subpoenas, but not in this way. And, you know, the efforts to try to chill reporting, while not, you know, specific only to the Trump administration, this was a new level of intimidation. And what exactly they were looking at and trying to stop from getting out, I think that we have yet to learn. But I do want to point out to your viewers that the whole reason that the public was aware that the president was not flying out on that Qatari plane was because he said it. He put it on Truth Social, his social media site, that he was going to fly the older Air Force One for, quote-unquote, old time's sake. And anybody who has followed him found that rather hard to believe. But he puts this out, and then they're surprised that reporters asked about it. Anyway, there's so much about this whole episode that we don't know yet.
0: And then explain what happened coming off that plane onto the third plane. Who was with him and who wasn't?
1: Trump, as you saw, made a display of going into the older Air Force One. He waves. There had been a pool camera. I think ABC News was the pool camera that day, set up just to capture what appeared to be a routine departure from the NATO summit at the Ankara airport. The president and a couple of aides were then taken, it appears to be, directly across to the other exit on this 747 to a catering container that was on a hydraulic lift, and that secrets them to the military jet where Pete Hegseth, the Secretary of Defense, boarded himself. Very visibly, it appears to have been part of the ruse. The people who the president took with him, and there may have been others, but these are the ones we know about, the White House has refused to answer any questions about any of this, were Natalie Harp, who is his ever-present aide, who is known as the human printer, as Jonathan and I describe at length in Regime Change, that, you know, she alarmed the Secret Service during the campaign because she left him these adoring letters in his personal spaces, in his private quarters, one of which said, "You are all that matters to me." She prints out pieces of good news for him and searches on the internet for information he wants to see. She is an alternate channel for reaching the president.
0: And how do you know about that note, "You're all that matters to me," that she left for Trump?
1: We obtained it without getting into more detail.
0: So Trump got very upset about being asked about this. On Sunday, the Democratic Senator John Ossoff of Georgia taunted Trump for his taking his aide Natalie Harp on the secret flight out of Turkey.
2: He golfs and trades stocks. See, he doesn't want to do the job. He wants to build his ballroom and travel with Natalie on their apparently defenseless flying palace gifted by the Emir of Qatar.
0: So the president was then asked about Ossoff's comments on Monday.
3: John Ossoff said you'd rather travel with your aide, Natalie Harp, and build the ballroom than do your job as president. What is your response, John Ossoff?
4: You mean Pee Wee Herman? Pee Wee Herman lookalike? No, I would much rather do other things. It's a we're building a great facility here. We're fixing a White House that hasn't been taken care of.
0: So that was the president responding. And as you say, Maggie, you write extensively about Natalie Harp and Regime Change. Tell us more about her and why you think Ossoff's raising this and

0: Her name is being raised at this point, and what it meant for her to be one of the few people on this third secret plane with him.
1: I'll work backwards. Natalie Harp is essentially a body person, for lack of a better way of putting it, but she is, I described her as something like a human binky a couple of days ago, and that really is what she is. You know, he describes her, as we report in the book, to staff as, you know, somebody who loves him as much as his wife and children, and he would say to aides, you'll all go off and make money, you know, she's never going to leave me. That's one. Walt Nauta, who is his actual body guy, also now the head of the Oval Office, he has some official title.
0: Who was
1: Trump's co-conspirator indicted in the Mar-a-Lago documents case. Dan Scavino, who has been with Trump forever, started out as a caddy at his Westchester golf course. Those are three very personal aides. They also do deal with his social media piece. And then Pete Hegseth. So what it tells us is that these are people who Trump would find most comfortable to be around him, who could give him certain pieces of information. Again, we don't know exactly why, but I'm not surprised that Ossoff focused on this because, A, Natalie Harp is everywhere. She literally is in almost every Oval Office meeting. She was there when Jonathan and I went in to interview the president as a fact-checking interview for this book, and she was the one who handed us this document that he said was by a historian. It, in fact, was a former golf caddy for Gary Player, who had described Trump as the most powerful person ever to walk the planet and compared him to history's, you know, best known despots and monsters and conquerors separately. Ossoff, I believe, was trying to get a reaction, and he did, and the White House bit, and he was obviously making an insinuation. It goes further than our reporting. Trump was traveling with other people, but she's a taxpayer-funded staffer. It is not inappropriate to get asked a question about her by a reporter. And the president, all he did was draw further attention to this and how he handled that. Mm-hmm.
0: And, of course, attacking Kristen Holmes of CNN, who, and he so often attacks women reporters.
2: Yes, he does.
0: Your response, they are all your colleagues, our colleagues.
1: Look, a couple of things. I mean, he has attacked many of us for a very long time. He has expanded his roster of who he is attacking. In this particular term, he is, you know, almost everybody who writes something he doesn't like or even asks something he doesn't like gets a, you're dumb, you're ugly, you're, I can go on and on and on. He does attack men, too. With women, it is always about their looks. The Kristen Holmes attack, I want to, first of all, Caitlin Collins does an incredible job, and she is basically alone in there every day because this White House has taken control of the media pool that covers him. It used to be decided by the White House Correspondents Association. Now they pick the outlets. And so Caitlin or Kristen will be asking a serious question, and the person who asks after them is, you know, an influencer who says something to the effect of, Mr. President, why are you so fantastic? It used to be that reporters would back each other up. It's so much harder now. And so the Kristen Holmes attack in particular, reporters don't want to be the story. One of the things that was really very jarring about what this White House did yesterday, and this wasn't the president directly, but it doesn't matter, it was some social media account from the White House raising her children and attacking her using her children and saying that your children will be ashamed of you. It's really something for a White House that was making a point of the fact that its press secretary, who is a young mother, is leaving in part because she wants to take time with her children, is going after a female reporter using her children. Children should be off limits no matter what. They're going to attack us whatever we do. This was a different level.
0: Why doesn't he attack you? I mean, yes, he's called you maggot and other names, but actually, you've been covering him for decades. And you get a personal sit-down interview with him.
1: Yeah, but I think there's a... So I was thinking about this when you used the Trump whisperer phrasing, which is a comment or whatever, a description of me that I wish I had, you know, pushed back on years ago. Because it suggests a level of personal engagement that just doesn't exist. It confers an intimacy that just doesn't exist. And it also confers a sort of, I'm as opposed to just sort of interpreting and covering someone, that there's some kind of a level of, like, you know, Rasputining, which is preposterous. I'm a reporter. He is my subject who I cover. I have covered any number of politicians over the last 20 some odd years, going back to the 1990s, many of whom did not like my coverage. They just did not handle it like this. In terms of the me of it specifically, it is largely about being at the New York Times. He really is obsessed with the Times uniquely. But I did cover him, you know, before he was a candidate. I did cover him for a long time. I covered his, you know, quasi-run in 2011. I worked

0: at the New York Post. There is a New York of it that is real. But that is what it is. Jonathan and I have both had very little contact with him directly this term. We actually did have to go to him directly to ask for this interview, but not because we wanted open mic night with Donald Trump. We wanted to do a fact-checking interview, and it was quite revealing.
1: I mean, there is so much here. For example, talk about the use of the war room, as you describe it, both in a piece in the Times magazine, but also in your book. Inside the White House freakout over the Epstein files.
0: Yeah, the Times Magazine headline was, I think, pretty precise. So we describe in this book a handful of what were many meetings in the White House Situation Room, which is a meeting where room where presidents have, and it's a series of conference rooms, but there's this large conference room that people have seen pictures of presidents sitting in. The complex itself is where President Obama monitored the raid to kill Osama bin Laden. It is where presidents have talked about wars. It is also what became essentially a crisis comms hub for the Trump team. Not the president, he was not in these meetings. But his team, trying to deal with the general issue of the Epstein files, which Trump wanted nothing to do with. Trump obviously was very close with Jeffrey Epstein in the 1990s. He often talks about a falling out that we still don't totally understand in the 2000s. But his name was in these files, and some of that was public already, but he just didn't want to hear about it at all. And he had several people in his government who had repeatedly talked about transparency in these files once they got in office. The problem is the president did not want anything to do with this, so they then were in these meetings trying to figure out what they could put out to the public, how to handle Ghislaine Maxwell, Jeffrey Epstein's longtime associate and girlfriend. And it ends up in these remarkable moments where they are discussing, among other things, you know, an uncorroborated secondhand allegation made to a reporter a decade earlier about Trump, you know, sleeping with a woman who in Jeffrey Epstein's house, and that the woman, that Trump had a nipple fetish, and that he had clearly abused her body, according to this secondhand account, which had already been public. But this was the kind of thing they found themselves talking about in the Situation Room. It was not really in those meetings that we focused on about justice for these victims. Now, there were other discussions on that front, but that was not what this was.
1: And talk about who was there.
0: It was the top levels of the White House and the DOJ. It was the chief of staff, the vice president, Pam Bondi, then the attorney general, who they mostly all blamed for comments that she had made publicly and how she handled it. Todd Blanche, now the attorney general, then the deputy attorney general. Kash Patel, the FBI director. Dave Warrington, then the White House counsel. The list goes on, and that's a partial list. I mean, there's more than a dozen people.
1: And it's so significant, Todd Blanche, given that he is the attorney general now, the questions he was just asked by Kirsten Walker on NBC. About whether he would be independent, and he took great affront. He's the one who handled the Epstein files.
0: He was the person who was overseeing the majority of how this was dealt with. Pam Bondi talked about that in House testimony, and while she was certainly present in a bunch of these meetings and aware of what was happening, it is true that Blanche is who the White House tasked with this, and he was tasked with this because they believed that he would be, you know, clear with them about what was there and be clear with them about how they would move forward. There was a total eradication of the norm of DOJ independence that has existed since Watergate. What this White House will say is it is an agency of the executive branch. There is no actual independence. In this case, the middleman just doesn't exist.
1: Talk about the briefing, Maggie Haberman, in the war room that Benjamin Netanyahu gave leading up to the U.S.-Israeli attack on Iran. How unusual this is.
0: Right. This is an unusual meeting in the Situation Room, that large conference room, from the other end of the spectrum. This is actually about matters of governance. There are few things as important as how a president takes the country to war, and that is what this meeting was about. But this was a foreign leader sitting in the Situation Room. Trump normally sits at the head of that big conference table. And in this instance, in our reporting, and again, we get into this in detail in the book, this was really the last reporting we did for this book, Trump moved his seat so they were sitting across from each other, which said something about Netanyahu.

0: Netanyahu and the level of respect that Trump was conferring on him, but we could not find any other example of a foreign head of state being present with the President of the United States in person for this kind of a meeting. And in this meeting, Netanyahu made the case for a regime change scenario, trying to pull the U.S. in. Various steps would happen. Various things were unlikely to, you know, be constricting, according to Netanyahu. He portrayed the Iranian regime as fairly easy to topple. And he played this video for the president in the conference room, which was of, you know, possible leaders who could take over, which most of the U.S. government did not take very seriously. Trump, however, liked the sound of this. Trump, at the end of this presentation, said something to the effect of, sounds good to me. And while there were more conversations with his own government, it was clear to his own advisors how appealing this was to Trump. Trump was acting on instinct. This was after the Maduro raid in Venezuela earlier in the year. He believed the Iranian regime was a paper tiger based on how it had responded the previous year during the 12-day war. And the president basically ignored many of his own advisors and just went ahead.
1: Do you think Epstein also drove some of this? I mean, you had Epstein dominating the headlines in December. So then he attacks Venezuela, gets Maduro and his wife, wipes the headlines off, very successful for President Trump. Then they're creeping back in again in February. The whole operation is called Operation Epic Fury, which many dubbed Epstein Fury.
2: I've seen that.
1: What drives Trump? What drove him into the man who fought endless wars?
0: We don't have reporting suggesting this was an active diversion or an active distraction, although obviously Trump likes distractions, and we talk about that in the book as well. We have a scene early on where they were looking at ways to wipe the controversy over an OMB memo that had gone out, you know, off the front pages. And one of the things they were talking about was, you know, let's talk about sending migrants to Gitmo. That was one possibility. So obviously he likes distractions, but we don't have reporting suggesting that this was the active method behind it. It almost doesn't matter, though. He was expanding his own power. That is the main focus for him now.
1: So you have Netanyahu in the Situation Room, and now you have Trump on the secret flight, and it turns out, I think it was the Washington Post expose saying that the CIA didn't hold much stock in Israeli intelligence that Trump was being targeted on this plane.
0: So we actually have different reporting on that, and again, this is all still emerging, but our understanding is that this is actually a separate threat stream from what the Israeli government had been discussing. In real time, the CIA, according to our reporting on what was motivating them to get the president out, did not have a confidence assessment one way or the other in real time. Now, they later, I think, looked at it and were less confident, but that was not, I think things are getting conflated here, but again, we are all still trying to figure out what happened.
1: We're talking to Maggie Haberman, co-author of Regime Change. Let's talk about the inner circle. Talk about people like Stephen Miller, how he rose to power, how important he is to Trump, what this immigrant crackdown is all about. Talk about the Rubio-Vance competition to succeed President Trump. I thought it was interesting that Rubio was on the plane that possibly was targeted. He was left on the plane. And it then turned out that Trump is telling people behind the scenes that he's for Vance now.
0: Trump is quite capable of saying different things to different audiences, as you and I both know, and I think that that will continue. I think that if Vance is likely, you know, to be the nominee, which at the moment he seems like he will be, Trump will get with him. I don't think Trump is going to make it easy for Vance or anyone who is the Republican nominee, because Trump does not like attention shifting elsewhere. And Trump's legacy is less about policy in his mind. It's about Trump. So that's one piece
1: of it. Do you think he'll allow the elections to continue?
0: I do. I don't have reporting suggesting otherwise. But there's a difference between, you know, there are limits to what he can actively do, as you know, to take over elections in states. That doesn't mean that there won't be, you know, efforts to try to get involved somehow. We've already seen that. In Minnesota, in the middle of these killings of Alex Preti, and a few weeks before that, Renee Good, earlier this year, the DOJ, then run by Pam Bondi, was saying, well, you know, we'll pull back the agents, the federal migrant forces, immigration forces, just give us your voter rolls, and so that we can take a look at them and see what's there. So I expect we will see more of that. In terms of Stephen Miller, he is the most powerful

0: powerful White House advisor, arguably over, you know, the last few decades, probably in modern history. He is dual-headed. He is the Deputy White House Chief of Staff for Policy. He is also the Homeland Security Advisor. Even those two titles do not really explain the level of his power. We got into his background, who he is, how he grew up. We were trying to make clear who these people are and what drives them in this book. Miller is fundamentally important to understand for Trump in general. But he came up in California in a very liberal enclave in Santa Monica, and he has been listening to, he was listening to Rush Limbaugh. He has been talking about undocumented immigrants for decades, and his vision is a restrictionist immigration policy. He is more hawkish than Trump on this matter, but on this topic, but Trump just doesn't stop him most of the time unless it gets negative attention in the press, and then he will pull him back, like after Minnesota, but that was extreme. This immigration crackdown is what it looks like. It is about restricting who comes into the country and who can keep living here. And there is so much happening on this front that, you know, everybody across the media, I think at the mainstream outlets, and not just mainstream outlets, are doing a lot of coverage. And there is still so much happening on so many fronts that we're not really fully seeing the full picture.
1: Regime change inside the imperial presidency of Donald Trump. Talk about the title.
0: So one of the things that occurred to Jonathan and me very early on, and this relates to actually what we were just describing about Stephen Miller. Stephen Miller is one of the people who had spent the most time thinking about what a Trump 2.0 would look like, including how to put in lawyers who would help Trump get to a yes. Not just help, but be willing to say yes and then figure out how to work the policy and the justifications later on. It was clear within the first 3 months that what we were covering was not, you know, Democrat to Republican transition or even Trump to Biden, and where Trump left Biden a handwritten note after January 6th, you know, and there were still some efforts to try to have some kind of a transition between the governments. This is a form of regime change in our own country. This is a reimagining of the U.S. presidency, an expansion of executive power on a level we have not seen before in modern history, in some ways ever. And we had come up with this title months before the Maduro operation. This was not about Venezuela. It was not about Iran. It happens to be true of those efforts, too. But this is about the U.S.
1: And the other people who surround him who are most important that we should be looking at?
0: This is a government run by, as you said, about a half dozen people, give or take. Susie Wiles, Pete Hegseth, Dan Kane, the chairman of the Joint Chiefs of Staff, John Ratcliffe, director of the CIA, Steve Witkoff, Trump's all-purpose envoy. Jared Kushner does not have an official government role, but he is quite involved now. Scott Bessent, sometimes. Howard Lutnick, sometimes. That's about it.
1: Jared Kushner just declared a billionaire. He's the billionaire builder, Trump envoy. And in fact, is that a benefit to Kushner not to have a portfolio exactly or be a paid employee?
0: Correct.
1: Because it means he just goes around the world like Steve Witkoff. Some people, Trump is saying he's going to make peace. Other people saying he's going to make money.
0: Right. Well, and two things can be true at once. I mean, certainly in the case of Witkoff, who actually does formally work for the government, whereas Kushner does not at all. Witkoff and Trump and their children are partners in this crypto business. The self-enrichment of this administration is at an astonishing scale. And I think people were loath to really believe in Trump's world and among Republicans how much money mainstream media was describing him as making through these ventures. Then he filed his personal financial disclosure form, and there it was. There is absolutely no precedent for this.
1: You have been following Trump for decades, covering Donald Trump. What has most shocked you?
0: Covering Donald Trump in various ways, but and others, not a lot has shocked me, honestly. I mean, there is a lot of what we are seeing right now that is what I expected the first year to look like of 2017. And in some ways, what you are seeing now is what 2020 was set to look like after the impeachment trial, where he was, you know, acquitted is the headline that he likes to hold up. And then COVID hit, and that changed everything about that year. This level of loyalty is the dominant factor, this level of vengeance and retribution as an animating theme. That is what I expected this to be for a long time.
1: Have you been shocked by the lack of resistance?
0: I have been shocked at the degree to which Congress in particular is just handing over its power.

0: for the House Republicans. I have been shocked at how tech leaders were, and we described this at length, you know, many of whom had declared themselves Democrats before or had contributed to Democrat causes, even if they were doing both parties.
1: Just Zuckerberg,
0: Jeff Bezos, you know, Tim Cook, although he had a relationship with Trump in term one, just bringing these tributes to him. I mean, we get into detail in this in the book. I would say the one thing I was really surprised by, honestly, if I had to look at it, was Elon Musk, which was that Trump essentially, it's been really memory-holed, and we get into this a lot in the book, but Trump essentially made him a co-president. He wasn't exactly a co-president, but he was basically a co-president. And what Musk wanted to do was not always aligned with what other people in Trump's West Wing wanted to happen. So the first several months of this term were really hijacked by Doge and what Musk was doing, again, some of which they liked. Musk also did things like get rid of a congressionally created agency in USAID, just got rid of it, gutted it. And the rump was taken over by the State Department and Marco Rubio, who was not thrilled to be doing this. That did surprise me. Trump only pulled Musk back after a meeting my colleagues and I reported on, where he was supposed to be getting a briefing on the China war plan in the Pentagon, in a room called the Tank. It's a sanctuary of sorts.
1: A meeting with Hegseth.
0: Correct. And some others. But it was clear to Trump and what he was saying to his advisors that, you know, this was problematic conflicts-wise. Trump has problems when other people get him bad headlines for conflicts. Less so himself and his family.
1: Well, I want to thank you for spending this time with us. Regime change inside the imperial presidency of Donald Trump. Maggie Haberman wrote this book along with Jonathan Swan. This is Democracy Now!, democracynow.org. She's also author of Confidence Man, The Making of Donald Trump and the Breaking of America. Coming up next, we look at President Trump's son-in-law and envoy, the billionaire builder Jared Kushner, who held separate meetings with Hamas and Israeli Prime Minister Benjamin Netanyahu. We'll speak with the political analyst Moin Rabbani. Stay with us.

0: Saudi Palestinian Youth Choir. This is Democracy Now!, democracynow.org, the War and Peace Report. President Trump's son-in-law and envoy, Jared Kushner, met with Israeli Prime Minister Benjamin Netanyahu in Jerusalem Monday after Israel rejected a 15-point plan for Gaza promoted by President Trump's so-called Board of Peace. The proposal would have seen Hamas gradually disarm and turn over governance of the Gaza Strip to an international force in exchange for Israel's withdrawal. This is Jared Kushner speaking to Fox News.
1: We have a plan to rebuild Gaza, but we will not allow Gaza to be rebuilt until the demilitarization occurs. Nobody wants to put more money into a place that's gone on for so long until if it's just going to be taken over by terrorists or blown up again.
0: Over the weekend, Jared Kushner held rare direct talks in Cairo with Hamas's political chief, Khalil el-Hayya. Also joining the talks were the Egyptian president, Abdel Fattah el-Sisi, former British Prime Minister, Tony Blair, and Qatari, Turkish, and Egyptian mediators. Hamas officials said Israel had violated the terms of the October 2025 ceasefire and that the roadmap agreed to last month was not open to changes. Israel's been conducting near daily attacks on the Gaza Strip despite the so-called ceasefire, killing more than 1,200 people directly. For more, we go to Montreal, where we're joined by Moeen Rabbani, Middle East analyst and managing editor.

0: of Jabalia. His forthcoming book is titled Gaza Apocalypse. Welcome back to Democracy Now, Muim. Let's begin Let's begin with what exactly these meetings have been about and what came out of them, beginning with who Jared Kushner is. Again, is not officially a government employee.
1: Yes, I think as Maggie Haberman was just informing us, he's actually not part of the government. He has no official role, no official position, and therefore is essentially accountable only to his father-in-law, Donald Trump. He's also someone who is deeply invested, both literally and figuratively, in the Middle East. He relies to a very large extent on funding from Gulf states and connections with various rulers and oligarchs and so on for his business activities, but is also someone who is very deeply, intimately tied to Israel and its imperial project in the region. I mean, you know, his father, the current U.S. ambassador to France, Charles Kushner, and Netanyahu have a long-standing relationship. And at one point, when Netanyahu used to visit New York, he would literally sleep in Jared Kushner's bed. So, you know, this is all a kind of very incestuous, sordid background for someone to now pretend to play the role of a mediator between two different parties. It's really not on the cards.
0: And when you would say sleep in his bed, you mean the childhood home of Jared Kushner. He would sleep in his bedroom, right?
1: Well, I recall Netanyahu, I think, stating that he slept in Kushner's bed. No suggestion Kushner was in it as well. This is all pre-Epstein. But the broader point is there's a very intimate ideological political connection between the Kushners and Israel. And then there is, in addition to that, a very intimate, active business and financial connection between Kushner and many of the states in the Gulf.
0: So Axios reported Monday that Hamas leaders had committed to disarming and demilitarizing Gaza. What does that mean in the near time? And can you talk about the significance of Kushner and other Trump officials meeting directly with Hamas?
1: Well, the meeting, the direct meeting with Hamas is significant, but it's also not unprecedented. It was unprecedented at the beginning of the Trump administration when its envoy, Adam Buller, met directly with Hamas officials, including Khalil al-Hayya in Doha. And this caused such outrage in pro-Israeli circles that Adam Buller has essentially been politically disappeared. But to get back to your question, what happened last month is that the Board of Peace, the self-proclaimed Board of Peace, which sees itself essentially as replacing any other international institution and any other international resolutions dealing with the question of Palestine, the Board of Peace put forward a 15-point proposal. That proposal included two key points. The first is the decommissioning of Hamas heavy weaponry and various other aspects relating to Gaza governance, in which Hamas would have absolutely no role. But the second point was that none of these commitments would need to be fulfilled unless and until Israel properly fulfilled all its commitments and obligations that it accepted in October of last year pursuant to the ceasefire agreement with Hamas. In other words, Israel would have to stop its daily bombardments and killings in the Gaza Strip and actually observe a cessation of hostilities. It would need to allow the surge of humanitarian goods into the Gaza Strip pursuant to its obligations and so on. Israel then objected to this, and acting through the board's point man on Gaza, the former UN envoy Nikolai Mladenov, essentially adopted some key Israeli conditions, thereby

0: revising an agreement that had already been agreed with Hamas. Subsequently, Netanyahu rejected what was in effect his own agreement. And I think that move should be seen primarily in terms of the upcoming Israeli parliamentary elections in a few weeks and in 2 months. And now Kushner has come to the region. First, he met with Hamas, and rather than reconfirm the validity of the agreement that the board has already reached with the Palestinians, he's essentially trying to rewrite it. And then in his, after his meeting with Netanyahu, he came out and emphasized Israel's, what is called Israel's right to self-defense, meaning Israel will be under no obligation to observe any commitments regarding the cessation of hostilities. Israel would not be obliged to conduct any of its obligations unless and until Hamas was fully disarmed, meaning it even has to confirm that it no longer has any military infrastructure or even any light personal weapons. Well, this is essentially Israel throwing a poison pill into an agreement by including conditions that can never be met, because Israel can always claim, you know, there is still a Kalashnikov or a pistol or a slingshot, and thereby indefinitely, in other words, permanently, postpone the discharge of any of its own obligations. And you can say Kushner fell for it or Kushner is complicit in this, but the result is the same.
1: You have the far-right National Security Minister, Itamar Ben-Gvir, calling for nightly targeted eliminations of 30 or 40 people in Gaza. Interestingly, a number of news outlets, Associated Press, Financial Times, Times of Israel, are reporting that Ben-Gvir said not just those who pose an immediate threat. There are people there who are not worthy of life. They shouldn't live. They're not even people, making the remarks on a podcast with a former hostage.
0: Yeah, it's interesting that we have seen Israel's apologists, particularly in Europe and the United States, rush to dismiss this on the pretext that Ben-Gvir is some kind of freelancer who doesn't really play an important role, and therefore these explicitly fascist statements, these explicitly genocidal utterances, can be somehow ignored. He is the equivalent of, let's say, the head of the U.S. Department of Homeland Security or the British Home Secretary, if not more so. And for him to be making these statements, saying the quiet part out loud, because he knows he can say the quiet part out loud, and he knows there will be absolutely no consequences for making these kinds of statements, I think, you know, that says a lot. And it says even more that he is making these statements in the context of an election campaign where he is assuming, in my view correctly, that making such statements probably has an electoral benefit for him rather than placing him beyond the political pale in what is today Israel.
1: Muin Rabbani, I want to also turn to the U.S.-Israeli war in Iran. The White House said Monday it would not seek to extend the MOU, the Memorandum of Understanding with Iran, as the 60-day ceasefire deal expired without an agreement to end the war Monday. In Washington, Trump called on Tehran to, quote, put up the white flag of surrender. And at the same time, you have President Trump threatening Oman, reportedly threatening to bomb the, rhymes with hit, out of Oman if it, quote, gets in the way of the U.S. blockade of Iranian ships in the Strait of Hormuz, when it has not been secret that Oman is negotiating with Iran to open the strait.
0: Well, you know, this also ties into the previous part of our discussion. We are not only dealing with an exceptionally bad faith actor in Israel, but we are dealing with the United States, whose statements, whose commitments, whose agreements are completely unreliable, untrustworthy. We're dealing with an impetuous leader who will talk out of both sides of his mouth

0: as in this case, threaten a close ally for performing its role of seeking to promote diplomacy. Look, no one expected that the 60-day term of the Iranian-U.S. Memorandum of Understanding would result in a comprehensive agreement. I think many people, myself included, did think that at the end of this period, the U.S. and Iran would jointly agree to extend the term of the Memorandum of Understanding to give diplomacy a chance. But I think at this point, we have to assume that a renewed full-scale military confrontation between Iran on the one hand and the U.S. and Israel on the other looks increasingly likely, if not inevitable. And that is the product of the crazy decision by Trump, which you discussed previously with Maggie Haberman, to launch this war in the first place.
1: And then back on Jared Kushner with Gaza, as they talk about the new Gaza and the new Rafah, and they talk about making the first contract for Moroccan soldiers to come into Gaza to cordon off that area. We just have a minute.
0: Well, again, the decommissioning of Hamas heavy weaponry that was agreed in this 15-point plan was supposed to take place under Palestinian and international auspices. We're now talking about the total disarmament of Hamas directly under American auspices, a poison pill. And regarding your question about these Moroccan soldiers, we had been talking about an 8,000 man stabilization force, but no one wants to be part of this because no one knows what the details are. No one knows what the objectives are, and the plan keeps changing, and therefore I think it's essentially a dead letter.
1: Well, Muin Rabbani, we will of course continue to follow this. Thank you so much for being with us, Middle East analyst and managing editor of Jadalia. His forthcoming book titled Gaza Apocalypse. That does it for our show. I'll be in Middlebury, Vermont on August 28th to speak after the screening of Tia Lesson and Carl Dale's film about Democracy Now called Steal This Story, Please. Then in Madison, Wisconsin on September 5th, in Chicago on September 6th, and then in Bayshore, New York on September 17th. You can go to our website at democracynow.org for the screenings and the Q&A afterwards. I'm Amy Goodman. This is another edition.
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0: 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My Wavelength is a show about showcasing the artist you may not have heard. 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I'm Liam Blathwaite, and I will show you the artist you may not have heard of.
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0: wondered what life was like in early settler times in New Zealand? 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

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That boy in the back there, wake up and sit up straight. 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
0: If you feel an earthquake that is either longer than a minute or strong enough that it makes it hard to stand up, evacuate inland or uphill immediately.
1: The earthquake may be the only warning, so do not wait for further instructions.
0: Do not go down to the shore.
1: The first wave to arrive may not be the largest.
0: Waves may be separated by an hour or more.
1: Waves may keep coming for many hours.
0: Stay out of the tsunami zone until you are told by officials it is safe to return home.
2: Possible or actual tsunami.
1: Stay away from coastal areas, tidal estuaries, rivers and streams for at least 24 hours after any tsunami or tsunami warning. Even small waves can create dangerous currents.
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0: 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It will help speed up assessments of your insurance claims.

0: Welcome to the Weekly Hotwire. Family farm growth is an important topic for many farmers, and it's important to get the right advice on this. Like I often do, I get perspectives from far and wide on certain topics. And today, I have an interview on family farm growth from an Irish perspective. Ireland, in many ways, have similar farming systems to ours. So what are the Irish doing in this area? Today, we pick up an interview between Francis McDonald and Kevin Connolly. Kevin is a financial management specialist working in the agri sector in Ireland. Let's have a listen.
1: Obviously, Kevin, we know every farm is different and every farm has its own unique challenges. But what is the first thing to consider?
2: I suppose the first thing to consider is for an individual farmer, what they really see as their growth target. What is their idea of what growth is when they're talking about growing the farm? Is it more land, more stock, more acres under crops, putting more product, whether that be milk or kilos of beef out the gate? For some people, that is important that every year they see a progression in that. And then you get to a stage where some farms switch focus completely, looking at more lifestyle issues with the farm. They want to make the farm more manageable, give themselves more time, and the investments and whatever they put into the farm is focused on that and actually making the farm easier for them to manage. And maybe reducing the amount of time they have to put into the farm for the level of output they're getting. Most people, what we try and encourage people is that they're working towards some kind of view on what the farm is going to look like in a number of years' time. And they put that, whether they write that down formally on paper or whether they have it in their head, but they're working towards a kind of a planned version of what the farm will be, whether that be 5 years or 10 years down the line. And that then the investments should fit into that and should build towards that sequentially, so that one investment builds on the next one and they're working towards that eventual kind of final scenario where they have their ideal farm business in place.
1: So it's really important to analyse where your farm is today and then where it's going tomorrow, really.
2: Absolutely. That's the starting point, is you look at where you are currently. And that can be from the point of view of, you know, kind of profitability and looking at, you know, where you are as regards compliance with all the different various criteria that are being imposed on farms. And that really drives then kind of what your plan will be for the next number of years on top of that. So starting with an analysis of where you are currently is critical, and doing that in a plan, in a critical, you know, with a critical head on you, if you like, looking at it, stepping back from the farm. Sometimes a lot of farmers get so caught up in the day-to-day running of the business that it can be hard for them to kind of step back. And sometimes it might be worthwhile getting another pair of eyes to come in and just assist with that analysis, just as to where the farm is currently and where it needs to go.
1: So as you say, it is very difficult when you're running at a pace, really, to look at the strengths and weaknesses. And you also have an emotional attachment there. So that's sometimes hard to stand back from, isn't it?
2: It is, yeah. There's a huge kind of emotional attachment to farming and the assets associated with it, whether it be the land or the fact that the business has been maybe through a number of generations, and that can tailor the way people look at it and tailor their decisions around the investment of it and investment in it. But I think it's important to kind of keep that, you know, don't kind of suppress that completely, but also kind of look at it from a business point of view. And also with the view to, you know, looking good number of years down the line, what's that business going to look like if it's going to end the hands of the next generation? And those type of decisions then will tailor the investment decisions that are made today and over the short term for that farm.

0: suppose one of the really key issues that you need to address is we've always done it this way, which is sometimes what we hear on farms, but that's not what you need to be thinking about when you're planning for the future.
1: No, not necessarily. I mean, look at what has been done in the past. Sometimes stands up pretty well, even currently and in the future. But there are kind of new ways of looking at things, and there's also kind of new demands on farms now that were never there previously. So that has to kind of have an impact on the investment decisions and the you know where the money is going to be ploughed into the farm for the future. The main thing, I suppose, is that you start off, you know, when you're looking at an investment, is that you try and start off with your assessment currently, and then you look at the actual investment itself. What is this going to contribute to the farm? What is it going to cost to actually put this in place? Is it going to build on what we've invested previously? Is it going to set the farm up for maybe future investment further down the line? Is it going to set the farm up for the next generation? Is it going to make the farm a better place to work for the generation currently, and maybe also labour on the farm? That's a huge issue on a lot of farms now, that apart from the whole area cross compliance and looking at, you know, slurry storage and issues along those lines, it's also kind of trying to make some farms in particular that require a lot of labour input, making them better places to work, safer places to work. So that can tailor a lot of the decisions that are made. And once you have the investment identified, then it's important that you cost it fully.
0: Yeah, so you have to have a business plan in place.
1: You really do need a business plan. Unfortunately, there's no get, particularly for the big ticket investments that are going to, you know, cost big amounts of money. You will require a business plan, because usually those involve finance, and most financial institutions will look for some figures around that. But a business plan, we would also kind of encourage people not just to go straight to the figures and start generating loads of nice figures on cash flows and so on. You need to kind of work back and, as I said, build that plan up in terms of what the vision of the farm is going to be over a number of years, and then put your financial plan alongside that. When the banks come on board, the finances are going to be critical, and banks will, you know, start to look for projections of cash flow, repayment capacity calculations and so on, so sensitivity analysis around the prices that are used. You know, most farmers will look for somebody else to come in and assist them with that plan and putting those projections in place, whether it be, you know, ourselves and Chagas or a private consultant or an accountant can assist with it. But it's important that the farmer takes ownership of the plan, that, you know, these are not just figures on a page, that behind that is, as I said, it's tying into what the farmer sees as that farm for the next 5 years and ongoing, you know. So it's one of the criticisms that a lot of farmers and people that are looking at business plans would say is, these figures are lovely, but, you know, is that really going to be of use to the individual farmer to
0: and is it achievable too? Is the other aspect on a day-to-day basis, isn't it? Because, you know, we have a lot of people that work off farm. You know, we may have a partner that is bringing in income in a different way. And I suppose all of that has to come into the mix.
1: It does, yeah, it does, absolutely. I mean, as you said earlier, farming is quite emotional, and it's, you know, it ties in the family. You know, you're tying in the household into it, and in a lot of cases, even though a lot of farmers have gone down the route of farming companies and so on, but there's still family farms there. There's still a family behind that all driving it, and that family incorporates, you know, everybody in the household, and they may be contributing their labour, they may be contributing their income into the household to keep the house going, as well as income coming in from the farm. So it's important to look at all those factors.
0: And in some cases, there is a multi-generational dimension to this, because you may have your father, your mother still on farm and maybe helping you on that too. So it has to be a joint decision, doesn't it, really, whenever you look at that?
1: It does, yeah. I mean, it should be something that is discussed kind of jointly around the kitchen table, you know, when these decisions are being made, and you know, there's input from everybody, because it will, those family members are critical in a lot of cases in making this work, you know, making the actual investment work. And for some cases, it's actually tailored, you know, the investment is done with those key people in mind to make, as I said, the farm maybe a safer place for the older generation, younger generation to work than, you know, maybe would have traditionally been, you know, where a farmer just motored on himself or herself, and, you know, without any other input going in on the farm. Now you're talking about, you know, to run a farm business properly of any significant scale requires a number of people kind of walking around that yard and doing various jobs. So, you know, having the right equipment and making the farm safe and having it at a scale maybe that justifies, you know, having

0: from those couple of people there and giving them some kind of return or wage out of the farm is what drives a lot of this investment.
1: And one of the key challenges when you want to grow your farm is, of course, finance. That's fundamental. And are the good options available for farmers? Because we know that interest rates have been an issue and, you know, the capacity to borrow against what your farm can deliver. So for farmers, is that still a major hurdle?
0: It can be. It's farming is the margins are quite tight and sometimes the investments that we're talking about taking on and the finance required to finance them is quite big. So it's important that, you know, you do have a good financial institution on board with you. But, you know, when you're going to access finance, there are certain requirements. Really, the bank or whoever is coming in to part finance the investment, you really need to look on them as more or less kind of a partner in the business for that period of time that they're there and treat them nearly as such. Be straight up with, you know, this is my plan for the farm. This is what my, you know, the financial kind of projections for what it's going to be. These are the price assumptions I made in those, and be realistic about, you know, what your liter of milk is going to return to you over the next number of years. I know a lot of that is quite guesswork or estimate work, but it still needs to be stood over and justified. And it comes back to the individual farmer then to be able to articulate that and stand over those and really kind of tie the bank or persuade the bank that this is a plan that they've really bought into and they're putting their focus on making work. And then, you know, the bank hopefully will come on board with the necessary finance. The number of banks that are in the market now, I suppose that has kind of contracted a bit.
1: It's dwindled, hasn't it, really? And that reduces the options too.
0: It does reduce the options. I suppose you have the three main banks there, but you also have something like Credit Union and their Cultivate product. They're doing, you know, quite a bit of business in that as well. And you have other kind of options available. The SBCI, the Strategic Bank Corporation of Ireland, are key players in this, and a lot of farmers have made use of their products.
1: So shopping around is an important element there too.
0: Absolutely, absolutely. I mean, you obviously most farmers will have their main bank that they've banked with for years, and they would be the first port of call. But definitely, you know, talk to them about, and most banks will bring up the likes of the SBCI products and so on, because they can be means significant kind of reductions in interest rates, you know, for a farmer looking for finance. But when it comes down to it, you know, you still have to stand over, you know, what the investment is going to generate, how it's going to be paid for. Repayment capacity is the be all and end all for any lender. They want to know that the money that they are lending out day one, that they're going to get that back over a period, whatever period of time is agreed. So they need to have confidence that that's going to be the case. And you need to be able to kind of show that and be able to stand over it. So repayment capacity is a critical thing for most banks. But in a lot of cases, banks have actually broadened out from that in the last number of years. You know, it used to be just looking at cash flows, looking at repayment capacity. But now they have an eye to, you know, the various different impacts that farms are subject to, such as, you know, have you enough soil water storage? Have you enough slurry storage on the farm? What's your stocking rate? You know, say for dairy farms that are selling calves off the farm, have you enough, you know, calf accommodation to accommodate holding those calves for longer? Those type of questions are now cropping up in those conversations with people looking for investment.
1: And we know that the Nitrates Directive is an issue whenever it comes to planning for the future now. So there are a lot of environmental considerations, aren't there, if you are looking to expand your farm?
0: There are indeed, yeah. I mean, I suppose, you know, having enough slurry storage capacity, you know, for the amount of stock that you have, having, you know, a land base that gets you under the, you know, the derogation limits and so on, or that's not going to impinge on your ability to produce. That's, you know, an important factor for farmers to be able to plan around. And banks are now aware of that. It's not as if you can kind of put that over to one side and say that's not something for you to worry about. Is if you treat the bank kind of fairly, and I say they're aware of it, they read all the industry information on that, so they're aware that these are issues, active issues for farms. So you might as well be upfront on it and deal
1: and
0: with
1: that's
0: it.
1: That you need to be very aware of that. If you are going in, you have expansion projects you want to deliver in these, you need to be aware that there are environmental considerations now that are to the fore.
0: Absolutely, absolutely. Yeah. They're nearly held up as equally important as the financial projections now for a lot of banks, that they're kind of aware, is this investment that we're taking on, coming in along with you as a partner at this stage, is that going to contribute to safeguarding

0: that particular business as regards the environmental considerations? Or are we going to make this investment now and then have to come back in a year or two's time and make another significant investment to comply with environmental considerations? So they want to kind of make sure that that particular box is ticked first, you know, that it's not just focused on maybe just purely on production or some other, you know, a nice bit of fancy machinery on the farm, and you're not looking at kind of the a key component that's going to really impact on the farm's ability to be able to stay running as a business. So most banks will now kind of look at that very, very closely to make sure, as I said, nearly equally as closely as the financials.
1: Yeah. And do government grants and EU grants have a role to play if you are going to try and expand your business?
0: Absolutely. If there's a grant there available, why not make use of it? And, you know, the governments and through CAP funding and so on have made significant grants available through the TAM scheme. I think there's 11 different grant tranches there available, depending on whether it's, you know, nutrient storage or solar panels or whether it be farm safety equipment. So there's all different tranches associated with them. And, you know, the grant is, you know, provided you comply with the regulations and the application process and are prepared maybe to wait for a period to get that all through and get it approved and get your money back out the other end. You know, it's basically, you know, free money, essentially, you know.
1: Yeah, but that's an add-on, isn't it, really, almost? Like, if you're looking at expansion, you've got to just clearly go with the facts and figures of what you're going to borrow, and then perhaps a grant is a bonus or an incentive on the back of that to kind of bolster it up. Or do you see it going hand in hand?
0: I see it very much going hand in hand. I mean, it can be, you know, to make the investment stand up, sometimes the grant is a critical
1: important
0: part of it. Yeah. So, you know, you really do need to try and factor that in initially. But it's important, I suppose, that, you know, there may be a lag period maybe in getting the grant. Some farmers want to be able to move straight away. The opportunities come up maybe, or they need that investment straight away. These things take time to get over the line and get approval, and then even to get payments. So they may need even organise bridging finance to cope with the period where the grant hasn't actually come in or isn't available to them, and they still, you know, they have a builder or somebody to be paid, and you know, so that may all need to be factored in when they're talking to their financial institution, or they need to have that money available themselves in order to cope with that.
1: And in your role, have you found that there's particular farm systems that are easier to develop or easier to expand?
0: Not necessarily. It's not really system related, although, you know, a lot of people would look at, you know, the likes of dairy farming and so on as being, you know, more generating more cash and have a more repayment capacity. But it comes down very much to the individual who's the manager. And again, or the farmer in, that's looking after the business. You know, there are a number of farmers that would be in, you know, less profitable sectors that are still capable of making investments and making them pay, you know, whether they have, you know, cute enough to access grants or other sources of income, but they can actually make them stand up and get them over the line, say, with a financial institution to back them as well. So it's important that, you know, the manager is critical. And really, when you go to you know, any financer to get them to back you, they're looking not only at the business themselves, they're also looking at the person in front of them, you know, that's actually making the proposal to them. You know, how likely is this person going to be to make this work? So it comes down very much to the individual as well.
1: Yeah. And whenever you're thinking about expanding your farm, how much of a factor should the risk element be? Should you be thinking, okay, this is what I want to do, but I need to look at what could potentially go wrong here too?
0: It is a factor for definite, and I mean, there's different types of risk. You have the likes of production risk, and you have, you know, which is relating to weather and relating to the fact that you don't produce as much as you expected. You have the likes of price risk or market risk. You don't get as much for your product as you expected, or the price of your inputs have gone, you know, higher than you expected. And then you have the likes of the financial risk associated. If you do look for finance, you know, when you're taking on debt, that's a significant kind of risk as well, you know, what's going to happen, that debt as regards interest rates and so on, because usually that debt is a kind of a priority thing that must be paid for. So those are the main risks. They have to be taken into account. When you're doing your projections, you try and account for some of that by doing sensitivity analysis on, you know, okay, I've factored in my milk price over the next number of years to be 40 cent a litre. What if it's 5 cent a litre below that? And again, most people that are looking at business plans will look for something like that, that, you know, people are stress testing their projections based on the risk of things not working out as well as they initially planned. And equally, you know, the likes of

0: for interest rates. Again, most banks do kind of stress tests on whatever the rate is plus 2% to see will the plan still stack up for that. But, you know, in a lot of cases, you know, you take risk into account, and for some individuals, they're quite capable of taking on a substantial amount of risk and still getting a good night's sleep. And others, you know, owing small amounts of money, you know, keeps them awake all hours of the night. So it's down to the individual as well and what they're willing to take on, as well as what the business is capable of sustaining. In some cases, you just do need some kind of some safety nets built in. You know, don't push the limits out to the maximum. Keep a credit reserve there. You know, don't borrow out to the max. You know, always leave scope there to go back and look for kind of a buffer there. And also a buffer, you know, in terms of cash, dry cash available that you can call on, you know, if things don't, you know, if you hit a lean time. And we've had a few lean times over the years, and people, you know, some farmers had those buffers and were quite glad of them as well, you know, to call on when the actual returns from farming current at that particular time just didn't match up to what they were expecting.
1: So, Kevin, if you're sitting at your kitchen table today and you're thinking, I'm going to look at an expansion plan, what's the top three questions that you need to be asking yourself?
0: Does it fit into kind of my overall view for the plan, for the farm over the next number of years? Is, you know, is this building on everything I've done to date? Looking back at what's worked and what hasn't worked, does this plan kind of fit into that sequence? If I'm looking at it for over a time horizon of 10 years at my age currently, I'd be thinking, oh, what about succession? You know, if I make this investment now, is that going to make this farm, you know, more appealing to my successor or somebody to come in after me that's going to take over this business? And I suppose you would also be looking at the horizon in terms of the compliance and so on, making sure that it ticks those boxes. Because in a lot of cases, the investment you make today, that's something you're going to be paying for a number of years' time. And it may just tie people's hands as to what they can invest, you know, particularly if it's a significant investment, you know, a lot of land investments in particular, significant outlay. So it's something, you know, a lot of farmers kind of would look at. Bit of land comes up, it's an opportunity that they mightn't get again, that, you know, they won't let pass them. And it's important kind of to weigh that up. Is this the right decision now at this stage? Because with land purchases in particular, they don't tend to cash flow as much, and you're really relying on retained earnings in the farm that you've built up from other land that you have and so on from other parts of the business to help pay for that land. That land on its own won't necessarily generate enough on its own to pay for itself. So you need to kind of build that into your considerations for any investment you make.
2: I hope you enjoyed that. What Francis and Kevin discussed can be directly applicable to New Zealand farming families looking for growth and a sustainable farming future. 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

topic can be searched with ease on the World Wide Web, many stories remain lost and secluded in the dark recesses of history. People, events, and places are soon forgotten as those that remember them pass on and join the masses of storyless orphans. It is the archivists of the world that protect these stories, and historians that tell them. Join me, Mark Pacey from the Wired Up Archive, each Monday at 9, as we look to the shelves of antiquity and turn the pages of times past. Let us remember and celebrate our forebears and not allow their memories to fade into the sunset of oblivion.

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1: 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I'm Gareth Rapson, and with co-host Steve Lawrence, we discuss what's taking off. It's not Star Trek, but rather Book Trek. Going boldly from Elmo's bookshop to the world and

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1: Kia ora, welcome back to Douglas Park Radio. We hope you survived the holidays and remember how to tie your shoes, because we're back for a brand new term. I'm Chloe.
2: And I'm Piper. If you're sitting in class right now and wondering why your brain feels like mush, don't worry, so is everyone else.
1: That's right. We've officially hit the home stretch of school year, which means one very important thing. Christmas is basically tomorrow.
2: Well, not literally tomorrow, Chloe. But if you listen closely, you can already hear the countdown ticking. I've already started writing my list for Santa, and step one is asking for no more homework for the rest of the year.
1: Good luck with that. Speaking of surviving the term, let's talk about our wonderful teachers. Have you taken a look at them today?
2: I have. Our official teacher tiredness sensor, which is just me looking at how big their coffee cups are, is reading off the charts. Mr. Riley is drinking about out of a bucket.
1: It's day one and they already have that. Is it 3 o'clock yet? Look in their eyes. A quick message to all the students. Please be extra nice to your teachers today, or at least don't ask where your pencil went for the 10th time. Mrs. Ryan looks like she's ready to snap, and I don't mean the pencil.
2: Now, for today's school and news headlines.
1: First up, a terrifying sight in the staff room this morning. A box of Christmas tinsel was spotted on the table. It's not even December, people. Take cover.
2: In other news, the school lost property box has been cleared out, but somehow there are already 3 single shoes and an identified cardigan sitting in there. If you're missing a shoe, how did you walk home?
1: And a quick PSA for anyone trying to get through the day. Your teacher looks like they're staring blankly at the whiteboard, gently handing them a biscuit and back away slowly.
2: Wise advice, Chloe. Coming up next, we're handing over the microphones to our expert future planning correspondents, JK and Millie.
3: And we're back. I'm JK, currently hiding behind the desk so the teachers won't give me any extra jobs today.
4: And I'm Millie. I tried to ask my teacher if we could watch Christmas movies for the rest of the year. Yes, I know it's only term 4. But he just sighed and handed me a maths worksheet.
3: Let me tell you that classroom chronicles today. Have you noticed the Year 6 students lately? They are walking about the school looking very cool and very serious.
4: That's because this is their last stretch before heading off to high school or intermediate. They think they're huge big bosses now. But we all know they're secretly terrified of getting lost in a giant new school next year.
3: Absolutely. I saw Year 6 practicing their cool school.

0: Walk around the turf, across the turf today. They tripped over a netball post, but tried to act like they meant to do it. Nice try.
1: We're going to miss them, though. Who else is going to take up all the space at the front of the line for ice blocks?
0: Exactly. Now for a favourite segment. Totally true and the effects. Yes, I know it's only temporary, but we can dream, baby. We can dream.
1: Fact number one, if you mention the word Christmas in your class, your teacher's eye will twitch, but they will also secretly dream about holiday naps.
0: Fact number two, Year 6 students will pretend they are too grown up for primary school, but the second the playground slide is free, they will run for it.
1: Fact three, glue sticks lid will disappear 3 times the normal speed this term. No one knows where they go. They just evaporate. Perhaps Mr. Watts eats them.
0: Before we go, a quick reminder to all Year 6s, enjoy being the biggest kids in the school while it lasts, because next year you'll get back to being the tiny ones.
1: Up next, we have some awesome JK tunes to get you through the morning. Stay cool, Douglas Park.
0: Kia ora, and hello, everybody. Get ready to fire up those brain cells today. Yes, the ones that we sometimes forget to use. Now, I know some of you might groan when you hear the word mass, but hear me out. I actually love it. So I wrote a brand new song all by myself to prove that mass is just way more than counting at 200. So check it out.

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1: That's right, a fresh new term means new information to keep you entertained.
0: This better be worth it because my ice cream melted on the way here.
1: I'm sure it will be. Firstly, the netball and hockey teams are halfway through the season and they're killing it.
0: Correct. Last season I rolled my ankle by getting pushed into a pole. Isn't that crazy?
1: Very much so. Are you okay?
0: Of course I'm okay. It happened last time.
1: Okay, jeepers. Well, in their last game, DPS Pulse lost their match with a score of 3-9.
2: Very depressing loss for DPS Pulse.
1: Agreed. We sadly have no updates or scores for the hockey teams, but we're sure they're doing great.
2: Oh, what a terrible

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1: Yes, very sad news. We all enjoyed learning how to play the ukulele, the drums, the tambourine, the egg shakers, and the sticks. It was a super fun term.
0: Agreed, we all missed the awesome tunes and the opportunity to learn music.
1: Now, the last part of the notices is...
2: Mini ball is starting up. You should definitely join. I think trying new sports is the best thing to get into.
1: Mini ball is basically a mini version of basketball for primary school kids, typically for ages 5 to 11.
2: It is smaller balls, lower hoops, and smaller courts.
1: I did it once, and it was the funnest experience of my life. I definitely recommend joining for this term.
2: Now it's time to say goodbye and move on to the next story, song, or deep dive.
1: That's right. So we have to say our goodbyes. Thank you for listening to DPS School News and Notices. He konera e te whanau. Born in 69 BCE, Cleopatra VII was far more than just a famous ruler. She was an absolute genius. She was the very first ruler in her Greek bloodline to learn the native Egyptian language, and she spoke over a dozen other languages, meaning she almost never needed a translator. On top of that, she became the ruler of ancient Egypt when she was only 18 years old. Tragically, her life ended in 30 BCE, marking it the ultimate end of the Egyptian pharaohs. Now, a little background on her family. Cleopatra's family originally came from Greece. They were famous for marrying their own siblings and cousins to keep the power in the family, which, needless to say, is definitely not normal today. And despite what you might see in cartoons, Cleopatra never built a single pyramid. Why? Because the famous pyramids were actually built 2,500 years before she was even born. Speaking of family, Cleopatra had four children: Caesar Leon, Cleopatra Selene, Alexander Helios, and Ptolemy. Her eldest son, Caesar Leon, was the son of Julius Caesar, while her other three children were fathered by Mark Antony. To wrap up this deep dive, here is my absolute favourite mind-blowing fact. Chronically, Cleopatra lived closer in time to the 1969 Apollo moon landing than she did to the construction of the Great Pyramid of Giza. Sadly, that's all we have for our history deep dive today, but I hope you all learned a ton about Cleopatra and the ancient Egypt. Up next, we have Tess with a book report. That girl loves books. I bet when she grows up, she will turn into a book or tries to marry one. Who knows? Anyway, here is our resident bookworm, Tess.
2: Turn into a book? That's crazy talk, Millie. But marry one? Maybe we need to do some research into that. A country where that is legal. Anyway, my future romance is not what I should be thinking right now. Even though my horoscopes, romance is the key for me over the next month. Let's get on with the show. Today, I'm doing a book review on The Shamer's Daughter. It's a fast-paced fantasy book filled with superable, likeable characters. The story follows a 10-year-old girl named Dina. Dina is an outcast of her town because she's a shamer, a person with magic eyes and a magic voice. Her mother is also a shamer, and Dina is her assistant. Here's a quick breakdown of what a shamer can do. If they look at you, they can bring out the most embarrassing and shameful moments of your life. Plus, their voice can control people. Scary, right? Anyway, her mum leaves for a job. The next day, someone arrives to take Dina to the city. Spoiler alert, this person is actually the big bad villain of the story and the whole series. Dina thinks her mum sent for her, but oopsie, her mum definitely didn't. I won't spoil for the rest of the book, even though I really want to. You'll just have to read it yourself. This is Tess, over now. Up next is Willow with a sweet tune about making brave choices about who you are and what you love. No judgment here. Take it away, Willow.
3: Kia ora, I'm Willow, and I'm playing a song I wrote called Outcast. This song is about what it feels like when you are unnoticed, misunderstood, or a bit wild and animalistic. In my opinion, I think this is one of the best songs ever. I really hope you guys like it. Check it out.

0: Hi, Maddie here, and I'm going to be interviewing Hayden, one of our amazing teach aides here at DPS. Welcome to the station, Hayden. To kick things off, if you had to describe a typical day as a teacher at a Douglas Park school in just three words, what would they be?
1: I guess in three words I'll describe it as fun, rewarding, and challenging.
0: Yeah. What's the secret to being a great teacher aide that most people don't know about?
1: Having patience, I think, is one of the big things, something that I've got to really work on a lot. I don't have a lot of patience a lot of the time, but when you're working as a teacher, you do need to be patient and really take your time with a lot of things. So,
0: yeah. What's the absolute best part of your day helping the kids here?
1: I guess seeing things get finished, whether they're projects, games of sport, especially with kids that are struggling a little bit, helping them, and when they finish a task, to see the reward coming out of that, I think that's the thing I like the most, so yeah.
0: Have you worked at any other schools before Douglas Park, or did you realise right away that we're the best school around?
1: Well, we are totally the best, but I was unfortunately at another school up in Central Hawke's Bay called Waipawa. That's where I started teacher aiding, and but yeah, DPS is by far the best.
0: Yeah. What's the absolute best part of your day helping the kids here?
1: I think I've mentioned it before, just the reward of seeing the kids achieve, helping them achieve and going through a process of helping them achieve. So, and when the kids are rewarded, I guess, as a teacher aide, it's a nice little reward for yourself also.
0: Every job has its tough moments. What's the trickiest or hardest part of your job?
1: I guess for me, because you wouldn't think so, but I'm quite emotional. And seeing some kids come to school that may need a little bit of extra food or a Milo in the mornings just to get their day started, or some kids just run up to you just wanting a hug, and that sort of affects me a little bit, because you just want to grab them all together and give everyone a big hug and say, we're going to have a good day today. So I think that

0: guess the hardest part for me is trying to keep my emotions straight with that sort of thing. So,
1: what's the one thing a student has said or done that made you laugh so hard you almost couldn't stop?
0: Oh boy, it's almost every day.

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I learned one move, so happy just to learn that. Walking to Newtown, pushing Ti'atafai up the hill on my mountain bike. 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We stay with Kahu, Maru reading him, mind-changing, life-changing stuff. 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I want to massage Maru there, I can, while he's reading. Give his feet some love, Ti'atafai helps, picking the soft grass, the dandelion leaves. 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

inside, it's time for Teotify to go to bed. 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

0: 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And perhaps alien civilizations. It is also a window into the past. Written in the stars are the legends that formed the foundations of civilization. Come with me, your host, Richard Hall, on a journey in space and time.
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1: I'm Sarah McClintock, and I'm here to argue that the art world has the biggest and best controversies and drama.
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